way back in the days before social media, before YouTube and TikTok, even before electricity. An otherwise very successful composer named Handel was having trouble attracting audiences to his London performances of oratorios that he was writing. He needed a hook, something catchy that no one else was doing, and with an established reputation as the greatest of organists, even though he wasn't playing an organ in any of the London churches at that point, it occurred to him that he might use himself as sort of bait by playing an organ concerto during the intermissions of his oratorios. And wouldn't you know it, people flocked to hear him. Kind of the Anna Lapwood effect. And the idea of the organ concerto was born and proved to be so popular that composers pretty much everywhere took up the idea and ran with it. In our first hour, we're going to hear pieces by a highly regarded composer from Prague, František Brixy, who helped bridge the transition from the Baroque to the classical era, and also a curious work by an Englishman, Ebenezer Prout, sort of the century after Handel. And Mr. Prout, known more for his scholarly work and teaching, though he did compose quite a bit. It's a rather interesting period for organ music, stretching between 1740 and 1870. And I hope you'll agree that we have some real surprises here. Listening to Organ Concerto Classics. Today, I'm Michael Barone, and this is Pipe Dreams from American Public Media.

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They're members of APOBA, the Associated Pipe Organ Builders of America, which is a collaborative of designers, creators, and maintainers of pipe organs found in religious and educational institutions, concert halls, and residences throughout the United States and beyond. 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Check that out and stay with us as we get going with some organ concerto classics.

No, it's not by Handel, nor is it by Haydn or Mozart, but we are kind of headed in that direction. That elegant and charming first movement comes from an organ concerto, number 6 in G, from the pen of 18th century Czech musician František Xaver Brixey, who was one of the most productive and popular musicians in all of Central Europe, though mostly forgotten these days. Indeed, Mr. Brixey's vivacious and melodic style helped to warm up the audiences in Prague to the music of his younger contemporary, Mozart. We know all about the Prague Symphony and the success Mozart had.

highest musical post in the city. He was Kapellmeister at St. Vitus Cathedral, a post that he held for the rest of his life. He composed more than 100 masses, many other works for the church, as well as incidental music, symphonies, and 8 organ concertos, which, curiously, are amongst the most well-known of his compositions today, probably because organists are always looking for something interesting to play. They are really quite fine, as this performance by Christian Schmitz and the European chamber soloists led by Nico Matz will prove. Let's listen to the other two movements. We've already had the first, enjoying the clear voice of this organ by the firm Wiems at the Church of St. Mary in Zeltingen-Rachtig, which is in the wine country west of Frankfurt. This is the organ concerto number 6 by František Mrýši, continuing with its second and final movements.

And there you have the organ concerto as it was beginning to evolve from the Baroque to the early classic era. Concerto number 6 in G from the year 1760 by František Brixy of Prague. A composer very well known in his day, though somewhat parochial in his influence, primarily in Bohemia and Moravia. Brixy wrote more than 500 works overall, primarily for the church, but amongst them are 8 organ concertos. Well, thanks to Christian Schmidt, who was our soloist there, he's recorded all 8 of the Brixy concertos for the Brilliant Classics label. He played a recent instrument with historic personality built by Wiems at St. Mary's Church in Zeltingen-Rachtig in Germany. Appearing in this Brilliant Classics recording with the European Chamber Soloists, led by Nicole Matz. Nice stuff. Well, more background on Mr. Brixy and Christian Schmidt and the organ in Zeltingen-Rachtig can be found at pipedreams.org, program number 2621, as we continue sampling organ concerto classics here with some major surprise just around the corner. I'm Michael Barone, always delighted to be sharing these adventurous sounds with you on Pipe Dreams from American Public Media.

My guess is that you can't easily come up with the name of the composer of this piece, though he was widely respected as a musical theorist and teacher, composed 4 symphonies, chamber music, numerous works for the English church, and 2 organ concertos, of which this in the background is an excerpt from the first. It dates from 1870 or thereabouts, and was given a rare performance not too long ago in upstate New York. And, the composer, his name, Ebenezer Prout, who wrote his first organ concerto in E minor around 1872 or 73. He was in his mid-30s at that point, already a member of the Royal College of Organists, serving as organist at Union Chapel, Islington, and teaching piano at the Crystal Palace School of Art. Mr. Prout went on to teach harmony at the Royal Academy of Music in London and later at the Guildhall School of Music, and even after that at Trinity College in Dublin, where he also received an honorary doctorate. There are 35 opus numbers attached to Mr. Prout, all of them published in his lifetime, but largely forgotten since. The irrepressible American musicologist Stephen Pinnell arranged for the performance that we will hear. It was recorded during the 1988 summer season of concerts at the Round Lake Auditorium, which is a marvelous 19th century sort of Chautauqua-esque educational resort in upstate New York, famed for its surrounding Victorian-era homes, too. This instrument that we will hear was built originally in 1847 by William Davis and Richard Ferris for Calvary Episcopal Church in New York City, but it found itself, all 3 manuals and 41 ranks of pipes, relocated to the Round Lake Auditorium. Giles Beach did the move in 1888, and the organ has played there ever since. It's the first pipe organ to be designated a National Historic Landmark by the U.S. Secretary of Interior, and I believe it's the largest surviving American-built pipe organ from before the Civil War. So, let's listen to this lovely and largely unknown late 19th century English organ concerto played on a mid-19th century American pipe organ, a recording made in concerts featuring the Round Lake Festival Orchestra led by Glenn Solner with soloist Stephen Pinnell. I encourage you to listen to the rather rambunctious cadenza that Stephen inserts at the end of the first movement. And also pay attention to the surprise appearance of the Christmas chorale, Gelobet seist du, Jesu Christ, which appears first announced by the horns and then played by the organ in the final movement. It's a rare performance and a rather remarkable piece, the 1873 Concerto No. 1, Opus 5, by Ebenezer Prout.

rather grand, don't you think? Particularly the way the horns first introduced the chorale theme, Gelobet seist du, Jesu Christ. And then the organ picked it up and restates it just before the final flourish. We've been listening to the undeservedly neglected Organ Concerto No. 1, Opus 5, by English composer and teacher Ebenezer Prout. A recording made on the historic 1847 Ferris and Davis organ in the similarly historic auditorium in Round Lake, New York, which is between Schenectady and Saratoga Springs. Stephen Pinnell, irrepressible author and promoter of American organ history, was our soloist. The Round Lake Festival Orchestra, led by Glenn Sellner, was recorded back in July of 1988. Thank you so much, Stephen, for seeing that this recording was made and for your musicological persistence and for your first movement cadenza. That was wild. You can find out more about the Prout and the Brescia concertos heard in this hour of our program online at pipedreams.org. This is program 2621. We have details about players and instruments, repertoire, all accessible online. And, well, it's kind of fun. We're exploring little-known organ concerto classics here, and I hope you've enjoyed the experience. Pipe Dreams is supported in loving memory of Lucinda and Wesley Dudley by their family, and additional support comes from Walter McCarthy, Clara Euland, and the Greystone Foundation, from Ed and Wanda Eichler, and from Solid State Organ Systems of Alexandria, Virginia, and Schoenstein and Company, Pipe Organ Builders of Benicia, California. They're members of APOBA, the Associated Pipe Organ Builders of America, which is a collaborative of designers, creators, and maintainers of pipe organs found in religious and educational institutions, concert halls, and residences throughout the United States and beyond. And the APOBA Resource Guide and Member Prospectus is available at apoba.com. Associate producer is John Kuntz. Cameron Wiley is our technical director. And as I say every week, in most markets we do continue with a second hour, but if it's not the case where you're listening, you can access the additional programming online at pipedreams.org. But meanwhile, I hope you've enjoyed the music we've provided here, and that you will stay tuned here for more fine listening.

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Welcome back to our collection of seldom heard organ concerto classics here on Pipe Dreams from American Public Media. I'm Michael Barone. Our music by Michel Corret at the moment. He was born in 1707. An organist who at the age of 19 was turned down for a church position in Paris and then kind of rerouted his career, decided to become a teacher, and published all sorts of musical method books very successfully, everything from harpsichord to the hurdy-gurdy, and actually ended up earning more money than he would have had he gotten the organ job. Isn't that the fate? Well, eventually Mr. Corret was appointed organist at the Church of St. Mary in the Temple in Paris, a position he held for 54 years, but that didn't stop him from composing prolifically for every imaginable instrument, including the guitar, the mandolin, the musette, even the hurdy-gurdy. And amongst the collection of his works are sacred pieces, ballets, divertissements for the stage, and six concertos for the organ, which date from 1756. We've already heard the first movements of the concerto number 2 in A major, and we're going to continue on. Our soloist is the itinerant Swiss musician Hannes Meyer, appearing with members of the Sonare Quartet of Stuttgart, abetted by double bassist Ichiro Noda. Recording made featuring Mr. Meyer's little portable chamber organ, which was even foot-pumped and could be moved all about the country, as it turns out. He was very prone to sharing the idea of the organ art in every possible place. This recording was made in the Church of St. Peter in Messicoco in the Swiss canton of Grison. We're going to hear the final two movements of the piece, an adagio and a gigue, from this concerto number 2 in A by Michel Corret.

Oh, what fun. The finale gigue from the second organ concerto, Opus 26 in A major by Michel Corrette of France. Soloist was Hannes Meyer with the Sonare Quartet of Stuttgart and bassist Ichiro Noda. Mr. Meyer really did believe that music should be available to anyone, pretty much anywhere, and he traveled all around Switzerland with his little foot-pumped pipe organ, proving also that organ concertos can be rather intimate things, too, not huge and expensive productions. Hannes appearing here with just 5 string players. A really super fellow. I got to meet him very briefly. A kind and genial sort of Pied Piper with the organ. And I miss him. But let's get down to the heart of the matter. With the organ concerto, the Bach also created some cantata sinfonias that featured solo organ parts. And these predate Handel. Nonetheless, it is George Friedrich Handel who actually invented the notion of the public organ concerto as something that people paid to hear. He hatched the idea as a means of drawing folks into his oratorio performances, and so successful were his pieces that a collection of them, Opus 4, was issued in 1738, and the sales, they really took off. Handel's publisher, Walsh, issued 2 additional collections of Handel concertos after Handel's death in 1759. So strong was the demand. I mean, you've got to do what the people want. Indeed, the idea of the organ concerto truly caught on. It seems as though everyone else in the era, particularly English composers first and then elsewhere, got the concerto bug. Mr. Corrette in 1756, Brixey in 1760, Haydn, to whom we'll turn in a bit, in 1786. But it's to the music of Handel that we turn right now, since he was the progenitor, so to speak. This is the concerto in D minor, which was posthumously issued in 1761 as Opus 7, number 6. It's a piece that was kind of assembled by John Christopher Smith, who recycled movements that Handel had composed earlier in 1738 and 1746 for other uses, but with keyboard parts, surely. And Handel himself was kind of a major recycler of his own music. So this is very much in the spirit of the man and the times. And in the third movement, which Handel listed as ad libitum and would have improvised, there's a recycled harpsichord prelude inserted, and it fits very nicely. Roy Goodman leads the Brandenburg Consort, and Paul Nicholson plays upon an instrument from Handel's time, which indeed was used by Handel when he worked for the Duke of Chandos, though only the case and very few pipes remain from that original organ of 1714 built by Gerard Smith. It's now at the Church of St. Lawrence White Church, and the firm of Götze and Gwynn have recreated an historic-style organ within the remaining old parts. And it really does sound perfect for this music. It's featured here in Handel's Organ Concerto in D minor, Opus 7, number 4.

from the man who invented the genre, the Organ Concerto in D minor, Opus 7, number 4, by George Friedrich Handel. Performance on a Getzer and Gwynn recreation of a 1716 Gerard Smith organ that Handel himself played years ago. The organ now housed in the Church of St. Lawrence White Church in London. Roy Goodman leading the Brandenburg consort in this recording. Paul Nicholson was soloist. Of course, Handel himself filled that role when his organ concertos were new and the hot thing in London way back in the 1730s. Great idea, whose time clearly had come and is still with us. You can find more information about the organ that Handel played, and Paul Nicholson too, background on Corrette, and much other detail about the organ concerto classics that we are accessing here on Pipe Dreams. You find us at pipedreams.org, program 2621, and look there while you listen. There are some scores that you can pull up and follow along if you want. More to come. I'm Michael Barone, and this is Pipe Dreams from American Public Media. With a composer whose catalog includes more than 100 symphonies, 80 string quartets, 50 or 60 keyboard pieces, many sonatas, 14 masses, 26 operas, and so much more. A total of about 750 scores, if you count them all. The gentleman behind this pile of manuscripts, Franz Joseph Haydn, who cannot be accused of being lazy, that's for sure, as a hired composer for the Austrian Prince Esterhazy. Perhaps he had nothing better to do. But these organ concertos seem to have been written while Haydn was still a freelance musician in Vienna. Likely they were used during services in the chapel of Count Friedrich von Haugwitz. And, well, it gives you another idea of how church services were in those days. When was the last time you heard an organ concerto when you went to a parish mass? Well, we move forward. The instrument that you're going to hear dates from Haydn's time. It was built in 1750 by Johann Henke. It's now in the parish church in Heflein an der Hohen Wand in Lower Austria. And it's actually pretty much contemporary with the music that we're about to hear. Florian Wieninger is leader of the ensemble Dolce Risonanza, and Anton Holzapfel is our soloist. Let's listen to Haydn's Organ Concerto No. 1 in C.

What a lightheartedly splendid little item that was. Well, not so little. It lasted 25 minutes. Organ Concerto No. 1 in C by Franz Joseph Haydn. What a surprise it would be to go to a church service today and hear something like that. He wrote many organ concertos, that one featuring an instrument from Haydn's time and locale. It's a 1759 Henke pipe organ in the Wallfahrtskirche in Höflein an der Hohen Wand, which means a little village at the base of the high wall, and the high wall, prominent limestone plateau in the Austrian Alps. Anton Holzapfel was our soloist, and Floria Wiesinger led the Dolce Risonanza Instrumental Ensemble. And that piece certainly does qualify as an authentic organ concerto classic, since it was composed by probably the foremost foundational figure in the German classical music movements of the latter part of the 18th century. And it provides the conclusion to our program today. I hope you've enjoyed it. Details of our music can be accessed with links from pipedreams.org. This is program 2621. Much more background there. 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Oh, what fun we have. Pipe Dreams is supported in loving memory of Lucinda and Wesley Dudley by their family. 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These two members of APOBA, the Associated Pipe Organ Builders of America, which is a collaborative of designers, creators, and maintainers of pipe organs found in religious and educational institutions, concert halls, and residences throughout the United States and beyond. And a APOBA resource guide and member prospectus is available at apoba.com. John Kuntz is associate producer. Cameron Wiley, our technical director. And for American Public Media and for Pipe Dreams, wow, another week. I'm Michael Barone. Thank you for listening.

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0: 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Joanne Fuletta led the London Symphony Orchestra.
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0: Hugi Gudmundsson is an Icelandic composer, although he's living and working in Copenhagen in Denmark these days, but he presents as very Nordic with his full beard and someone who just looks like he's ready to pull up his collar and withstand the stiff winds of the Nordic climate. This is a piece of his entitled Lux, L-U-X, Light, for flute and orchestra. Ashuldr Haraldsdottir plays the flute here with the Reykjavik Chamber Orchestra, an all-Icelandic affair. The music of Hugi Gudmundsson.

0: Limina Luminis, which is Latin for the threshold of light. It's by the contemporary Italian composer Olivia Belli, played by organist Anna Lapwood.
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0: A few years ago, the classical guitarist Jason Vio, who had been a Pat Metheny fan for years, was planning to release an album of his interpretations of tunes by the wonderful jazz guitarist. And he said he had a nerve-wracking experience backstage at one of his concerts, and suddenly Pat Metheny was there, and he got to meet him. And he said, I either thought I was going to get his blessing for doing the recording of all my interpretations of his tunes, or if he didn't like it, he thought, well, I'll just phone up the record company and said, why don't we just forget it? Well, Metheny did like it, and a musical friendship was born. And quite to his surprise, Jason Vio said to Metheny, said, I'd like to write a piece for you. I don't know if it's going to happen. Maybe someday it'll just show up in the mail. And then it did happen, and this is the result. It's a piece called Four Paths of Light by Pat Metheny, played here by Jason Vio.

0: A piece by Pat Metheny, written specifically for guitarist Jason Vio, called Four Paths of Light.
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0: The actual vocal lines of Maurice Durufle's Requiem Mass are entirely based on ancient Gregorian chant themes. And so this imparts a kind of timeless, even sort of archaic quality to the music that feels inherently kind of holy and spiritual. But he ties those ancient Gregorian chant lines to these sort of rich, complex harmonies, very characteristic of French Impressionism. And so this creates someone once called a luxuriant harmonic bath that evokes mysticism and also emotional warmth. Here is the Requiem by Maurice Durufle. Robert Shaw leads the Atlanta Symphony Orchestra and Chorus.

0: Music from 1947 in Paris, Maurice Duruflé's Requiem. Performed by the Atlantis Symphony Orchestra and Chorus in that classic recording from the 1990s, led by Robert Shaw.
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0: Tall as the Poplar Tree by Gumidas Vartabed. Cellist Anya Lechner performed with pianist François Courtier.
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0: Pianist Cedric Tabergian plays music of the Dutch composer Jan Sweelinck.

0: It's from the 16th century Dutch composer Jan Sweelinck. Mein junges Leben hat ein End. My young life has come to an end. 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

0: The Night Callings by Eino Eller. We heard the Estonian National Symphony Orchestra. Still ahead, we'll hear that Symphony No. 7 by Jean Sibelius, one long continuous movement, and something for the cello by a guy who loved the cello, Luigi Boccherini. That's next.
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0: Well, Luigi Boccherini was a cellist. He started playing when he was 5 years old. His dad was a professional cellist. And Boccherini got so good, in fact, on the cello that when a violinist was a no-show on tour, Boccherini would play the violin parts on his cello at their original pitch. He was that good. The B-flat major cello concerto is probably considered the Boccherini work for the instrument. Here's an interesting cello sonata, though. Two cellos and one guitar. Anner Bylsma and Valen Kuiken are the cellists, with Hopkins and Smith playing guitar.

0: The Minnesota Orchestra with Osmo Venska played the Symphony No. 7 by Jean Sibelius.
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0: A tale of murder, hidden murder, and murder discovered. The Golden Spinning Wheel. The title doesn't quite befit the actual story. The music, though, very much Antonín Dvořák. We heard the Royal Concertgebouw Orchestra, Nicholas Arnoncourt, conducted.
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0: The Violin Concerto by Samuel Barber, Opus 14. Mikhail Simonyan was the violinist with the London Symphony Orchestra.
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0: The English String Orchestra, conducted by William Boughton. They performed the variations on a theme by Tchaikovsky, by Anton Arensky. Still ahead, Beethoven chamber music. We'll hear the Emerson String Quartet play a wonderful string quartet from Opus 18. And just ahead, some music for solo piano by Augusta Gross. So stay close.
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0: Imágenes by Candelario Huizar, a composition from 1919. We heard the Philharmonic Orchestra of the Americas, led by Alejandro de la Parra. Coming up, we'll hear Vasily Primakov play the Piano Concerto No. 27 by Mozart. But up next, some really fabulous choral music that's transcribed for cello. Stay close.
1: 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Hi, I'm Daryl Snodgrass, and you're able to hear stories from the Mid-South and across the country because people open their homes to public radio reporters and hosts like me. 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
0: Miserere mei Deus, have mercy on me, O God, a setting of Psalm 51, famously done by the Italian priest and composer Gregorio Allegri back in the early 17th century in Rome. Here is a marvelous transcription for cello by Mike Harriott. It is Ofra Hornoy playing the cello.

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0: and three of the state's four House seats. 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
1: It's Morning Edition from NPR News. I'm A. Martinez.
2: And I'm Steve Inskeep.

Coming up in 15 minutes, NPR's Leah LaFadel asks likely Democratic nominee Graham Plattner how he plans to beat incumbent Republican Susan Collins in Maine's Senate race. This WKNO Traffic Watch is made possible by the Crohn's and Colitis Foundation. I-55 southbound at the Winchester Road overpass, accident reported. Showers and thunderstorms in the forecast, 92 for the high, heat index up to 103. For tonight, showers and thunderstorms with a low around 68. Tuesday, partly sunny, gradually becoming sunny with a high near 83. Northeast wind 5 to 15. And Tuesday night clear with a low around 59. In Memphis now, partly cloudy, 77. Jackson clear and 70. 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

0: Coming up in 15 minutes, Los Angeles is home to a huge Iranian diaspora and is slated to host the World Cup matches where Iran will play. How is that diaspora feeling about the coming World Cup amidst the U.S. war on Iran? Morning Edition is made possible by contributing listeners and by Theater Memphis, presenting Legally Blonde, the musical, June 5th through 28th. When Elle Woods is dumped, she follows her ex to Harvard Law School chasing love. But ultimately, she finds her strength as she tackles stereotypes and scandal in this joyous musical. Ticket details are available by calling 901-682-8323. Showers and thunderstorms in the forecast, 92 for the high, heat index up to 103 today. For tonight, showers and thunderstorms likely mostly cloudy with a low around 68. Tuesday, partly sunny, gradually becoming sunny with a high near 83, northeast wind 5 to 15. And Tuesday night, clear with a low around 59, east wind 5 to 10. In Memphis now, partly cloudy and 77, Jackson clear and 70 at 644. Good morning, I'm Rob Grayson.
1: Just days away, how are U.S. law enforcement preparing to deal with the security threats? 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
3: 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An orchestra performed in Sydney, Australia, music from the movie La La Land. And the key

0: 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In reality, his company had no involvement in the companies he marketed. Red flags of a Ponzi scheme include claims of high investment returns with little or no risk, investments that continue to generate high returns regardless of overall market conditions, unregistered investments and unlicensed sellers, and secretive and/or complex strategies.
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High near 92 today. Heat index as high as 103. Southwest winds around 5 miles per hour, becoming north-northeast in the afternoon. We have an 80% chance of rain, mostly in the afternoon and late afternoon. 60% chance of rain overnight tonight and a low around 68. Tomorrow partly sunny, then becoming sunny with a high near 83. A little bit cooler as we go through the rest of the week. Currently in Memphis, partly sunny, 79 degrees. Jackson, mostly sunny, 78. We are 91.1 WKNO Memphis or 90.1 WKNP Jackson, NPR for the Mid-South. It's 9:01. Checking on the Arts is made possible by the Orpheum Theater. Well, speaking of the Orpheum, you know, we talked just recently.

0: with Brett Batterson about the new Broadway season, but they're not quite done yet. Brett Batterson is the president and CEO of the Orpheum Theater Group, and he's in the studio with me. Hi, Brett.
1: Hi, Daryl.
0: Yeah, you're not actually done. You have one more show in this season, which opens tomorrow night, and it's a big show.
1: It's a big show. Beauty and the Beast. Disney's Beauty and the Beast opens tomorrow, plays through Sunday. Very limited tickets left. It's selling really, really well. Very popular show.
0: Yeah, it's a big show. It's a beautiful show. The wonderful sets, wonderful costumes, just a great big show.
1: Yeah, a great big Disney show. The story you all know and love based on the film from 1991. New sets, new costumes, but same great music, great story, and should be a good week at the Orpheum.
0: Yeah, and very limited tickets left, so go ahead and get those tickets now. I would advise you to call the box office at 525-3000. As we mentioned, your new season, of course, starts up in the fall. Season tickets are on sale.
1: Season tickets for next year are on sale. Starts with Clue,
0: yeah.
1: the play, not the musical, Clue in the fall. But this summer, we've got a special attraction with Supps.
0: Yeah, yeah. Now, let's talk about that. Our good friends here, we just did a partnership with you guys and had a screening of the Great Performances version of Supps at the Halloran a couple of weeks ago. But this is the actual play musical itself coming at the end of July.
1: Right. It's a fully staged Broadway musical, big, beautiful musical, celebrating the women that fought to get the right to vote.
0: Yeah,
1: back in 1920 and the years prior to that. It's a great piece of theater, tells a great story, really important story. Terrific timing with America's 250th coming up.
0: Yeah.
1: And Tennessee plays an important role in it, as well as Ida B. Wells, Memphis's own Ida B. Wells.
0: Yeah, and this is a big show. It's a little bit odd because it's sort of outside your regular sort of Broadway season. So this is a special thing coming at the end of July.
1: Right, but it is a fully staged, fully produced Broadway show. It's been doing great business all over the country. We're happy to bring it. We just have four performances over the weekend of July.
0: July 31st through August 2nd.
1: Yeah.
0: Okay.
1: Yep.
0: All right. So get your tickets for that. Go to orpheum-memphis.com. It's going to be a really good show, and it's kind of at a strange time, but what a great thing to do at the end of July. It's hot. Go to the nice, cool Orpheum.
1: That's right. Air conditioned inside.
0: Now, one of the things that our friends may not know about is that you are one of only two voters for the Tony Awards in the state of Tennessee. So what's coming up with the Tony Awards?
1: Yeah, so the Tony Awards this year are June the 7th. And like you say, I'm lucky enough and honored to be a voter. So I've seen my share of Broadway shows this year. I sent my ballot in on Friday. I have voted.
0: All right.
1: It's a great year, a great event every year, and it's a great way to celebrate all things Broadway. This year's been a little different because there's been a lot more plays on Broadway and fewer musicals.
0: Yeah.
1: And,
0: yeah.
1: So the competition in the best musical category is got fewer shows. But it's a little bit tougher competition because they're all about the same quality. So nobody really jumped to the forefront.
0: Interesting.
1: But it was fun to vote this year because of the tight competition.
0: Yeah, and that's actually going to be on CBS on June 7th. And actually, the Orpheum, I don't know, do you have any of the Orpheum productions in the running this year? Because I know you have.
1: We do, actually. This is the fifth nomination, I think, since I came. Sixth nomination since
0: yeah,
1: I came.
0: Yeah.
1: We are part of the co-producing team of the Rocky Horror Show.
0: Right.
1: At Studio 54. It is everything you would want a stage version of Rocky Horror to be. And it's in the best revival category. It's got some stiff competition. Even though it's a very good production, and anybody who likes Rocky Horror needs to see it, I'm not sure it's going to pull it off against Ragtime and the other competition in that category.
0: Those are some big shows, and I love that you're a part of this because so many people, I think, know the Rocky Horror Picture Show.
1: Right.
0: That is where most people are familiar with this. But of course, it was a play before.
1: Right.
0: And this is the revival of the original musical.
1: Right. Right. Yeah. It was a musical before it was a movie, and And although they're very similar, there's a few different things.
0: Yeah, yeah.
1: But it's fun. It's a fun version of the show.
0: All right. Well, we'll keep our fingers crossed for you.
1: Thank you.
0: The Tony Awards coming up on June 7th on CBS. Now, something that you guys did for years and years and years, and it finally sort of dropped out during the pandemic, as so many things did, and yeah, you're sort of starting to revive this. I think you did some before. Is the movies at the Orpheum?
1: Right. Right. Yeah. Last summer we brought it back with 3 sing-along movies.
0: Right. Right.
1: Very popular. People love to go and sing along to Sound of Music and Grease and all the shows I know so well. This year our theme this year are 70s blockbusters,
0: yeah.
1: Which is near and dear to my heart
0: because
1: I was I'm a child of the 70s, if
0: yeah,
1: you will.
0: Yeah.
1: So we have 3 movies coming in June, but all on Saturday matinees, 2 p.m. Starting with Close Encounters of the Third Kind, Steven Spielberg's great movie.
0: Sure.
1: Followed by another Spielberg film, Jaws, on June the 20th, and then Cooley High on June 27th. So 3 70s blockbusters to, what I love about the movie series is that it's an opportunity for anyone to come to the Orpheum. Ticket prices are so reasonable.
0: Yeah.
1: Cheaper than a first run movie.
0: Yeah.
1: And you get to come and you get to experience the Orpheum. And enjoy a good movie at the same time.
0: The Orpheum, of course, we know it as the home of these Broadway spectacles and things. But the Orpheum, from its very early days, was also a movie theater.
1: Yeah, they started showing silent films from the very beginning. That's why we have the Mighty Wurlitzer organ.
0: Exactly.
1: And then it became the Malco for 35 years. It was the flagship Malco movie theater. So it has a long history of showing movies in our summer movie series has been very popular for a long time. We're glad we can do it again.
0: Yeah, and I was looking at this, and Close Encounters and Jaws, I both remember seeing on a movie theater in the 70s. So, yeah.
1: Right, yeah. And I did not see Cooley High until just recently, but it's a terrific movie.
0: Yeah. All right. The summer movie series at the Orpheum, Close Encounters, is actually coming up shortly on June 13th, Jaws on June 20th, and Cooley High on June 27th. So basically in June.
1: Yeah, three Saturdays in June, 2
0: All
1: o'clock.
0: Right. Lots of things still happening at the Orpheum Theater. Beauty and the Beast opening tomorrow night, running through the 7th. Very limited tickets for that still available. Suffs coming up on the end of July. Don't forget to tune in to the Tony Awards on June 7th and keep your fingers crossed for Rocky Horror. And movies at the Orpheum, 70s blockbusters starting on June 13th. Go to orpheum-memphis.com for information on all these events and everything coming up at the Orpheum. And don't forget, you can get your tickets for the next Broadway season, which is coming up very shortly. Brett Batterson, my guest today. Thanks for coming in.
1: Thanks for having me, Darrell.
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The suite from the film The Red Pony, music of Aaron Copland, performed by the St. Louis Symphony Orchestra, Leonard Slatkin conducting. We are the WKNO station's NPR for the Mid-South. I was out last week, so I missed a couple of birthdays, one of which was Isaac Albanez. His birthday was Friday, born on that date in 1860. Here is the first book of his monumental piano work, Iberia, performed by Lang Lang. This is from a concert in Vienna.

Book one of Iberia, Isaac Albana's huge piano work. Friday was Albana's birthday. That was performed by Long Long in his live concert in Vienna. We are the WKNF station's NPR for the Mid-South. We'll continue with the Overture to Tancredi by Rossini, performed by the Academy of St. Martin in the Fields, Sir Neville Mariner conducting.

0: The Tancredi Overture by Rossini, performed by the Academy of St. Martin in the Fields. Sir Neville Mariner conducting. Kind of a strange-looking weather we have today. 80% chance of showers and thunderstorms, mostly this afternoon. A high near 92. Heat index as high as 103. Southwest winds around 5 miles per hour, becoming north-northeast in the afternoon. 60% chance of rain overnight tonight, and cloudy with a low around 68. And then as we get into the rest of the week, it's going to cool down, which is good. We are 91.1 WKNO Memphis, or 90.1 WKNP Jackson, NPR for the Mid-South. It's 10:01.
1: Live from NPR News in Washington, I'm Libby Casey. Iran's semi-official news agency is reporting that Tehran is suspending talks with the U.S. over Israel's operations in Lebanon and Gaza. Iran's Tasnim news agency, which is associated with the Islamic Revolutionary Guard Corps, said today that Tehran is suspending all communication through intermediaries with the U.S. There is no immediate confirmation from senior Iranian officials that messages, mostly relayed via Pakistan between the warring parties, were being suspended. Ukraine targeted oil and gas infrastructure in several regions of Russia over the weekend. The attacks are the latest in a growing campaign of Ukrainian strikes on Russia's energy industry that Kyiv calls long-range sanctions. From Moscow, NPR's Charles May.

The Violin Concerto in D Major, Opus 35 by Eric Wolfgang Korngold. Gil Shaham was violinist with the London Symphony Orchestra, Andre Previn conducting. Last Friday was Korngold's birthday. I missed it. I wasn't here. We are the WKNO stations, NPR for the Mid-South. We'll continue with the Concerto para una Fiesta, the Concerto for a Fiesta by Joaquin Rodrigo. Pepe Romero is guitarist with the Academy of St. Martin in the Fields, Sir Neville Mariner conducting.

0: The Concerto for a Fiesta by Joaquin Rodrigo. Pepe Romero was guitarist with the Academy of St. Martin in the Fields, Sir Neville Mariner conducting. Mid-South weather, kind of strange today. We have a 50% chance of rain, mostly in the afternoon, mostly sunny, with a high near 92, heat index as high as 103. Tonight, 60% chance of showers overnight and a low around 68. And then tomorrow, it's going to start to cool down a little bit, partly sunny, becoming mostly sunny with a high near 83, and tomorrow night clear and 59. We are 91.1 WKNO Memphis, or 90.1 WKNP Jackson, NPR for the Mid-South. It's 11:01.
1: Live from NPR News, I'm Lakshmi Singh. A semi-official Iranian news agency says the Islamic Republic is suspending talks via mediators with the United States. Tasnim reports Iran's halting indirect communications over expanding Israeli military operations in southern Lebanon and in Gaza. The issue of presidential war powers is one item on a long to-do list Congress faces as it returns from recess. NPR's Eric McDaniel reports the Senate had advanced a measure that would force an end to the conflict, in part because President Trump keeps making enemies of Senate Republicans.
2: Trump backed a primary opponent against Louisiana's Bill Cassidy. Cassidy will lose his seat come January. And then Cassidy joined with Democrats to force an end to the war. The House of Representatives actually delayed a vote on a similar Democratic war powers resolution after it looked like Republican absences in that chamber meant it would have passed. All of this voting is mostly symbolic, though. The president can veto any war powers resolutions constraining the war that get to his desk. But it's worth noting, of course, the Constitution gives Congress the power to declare war and regulate conflict, and the president is legally required to get their approval in order to continue his Iran war.
1: Eric McDaniel reporting. Three Ebola vaccine candidates are being fast-tracked for development by the Coalition for

The Sinfonietta, Opus 5, by Eric Wolfgang Korngold. Korngold's birthday last Friday. Born on that date in 1897, Matthias Bammert conducted the BBC Philharmonic. Hey, the National Weather Service has issued a severe thunderstorm watch for DeSoto, Tunica, Marshall, Tipton, Benton, Fayette, Hardeman, Shelby, and Tate counties. That will be ending this evening at 7:25 p.m. Let's wrap up our morning with the Aspen Jubilee by Ron Nelson. Jerry Junkin conducts the Dallas Wind Symphony.

0: Aspen Jubilee by Ron Nelson. Jerry Junkin conducted the Dallas Wind Symphony. 40% chance of showers and thunderstorms mainly after 4. Mostly sunny with a high near 92. Heat index as high as 102. Tonight, a 80% chance of rain mainly before midnight and a low around 69. We are 91.1 WKNO Memphis or 90.1 WKNP Jackson, NPR for the Mid-South.
1: Live from NPR News in Washington, I'm Lakshmi Singh. Iran says it is suspending talks via mediators with the U.S. over Israeli military operations in Lebanon and in Gaza. Israel has continued to bomb South Lebanon and the southern suburbs of Beirut, considered Hezbollah strongholds, even though a ceasefire was reached in April. Here's NPR's Hadil Alshalchi.
2: The semi-official Iranian news agency, Tasnim, which is associated with the Islamic Revolutionary Guard Corps, said that Tehran was demanding the end of what it called the aggressive and brutal Israeli army operations in Gaza and Lebanon. It also called for the complete withdrawal of Israeli military forces from Lebanon. Iran said that unless those conditions were fulfilled, talks with the U.S. to end the war would halt. There was no immediate confirmation from senior Iranian officials that messages, mostly relayed via Pakistan, between the warring parties were being suspended. The U.S. and Iran said last week they were close to a tentative 60-day ceasefire extension and framework to start talks to end the war, but the agreement is waiting on President Trump's approval. Hadil Alshalchi, NPR News.
1: With rising gas prices, an unpopular war in Iran, and affordability concerns top of mind, American voters say they are unhappy with Republican leadership. NPR's Stephen Fowler has this report on the party's effort to explain why they should stay in power.
3: There's roughly 5 months to go until the November general election, and the GOP message is mixed at best. At a campaign event in Iowa last month, Vice President Vance said the election
4: is actually not any specific question of public policy.
3: But voters disagree. Polls show Americans have soured on multiple Trump administration policies. At a cabinet meeting last week, President Trump touted policies like a prescription drug savings program as proof his administration was working. But in a defense of the Iran war, he also said,
5: I don't care about the midterms.

0: Next set of midterm primaries Tuesday include key races in Iowa and California. Stephen Fowler, NPR News.
1: New Jersey officials say several protesters were arrested overnight for ignoring a curfew at Newark's Delaney Hall. The Immigration Detention Center has been the site of days of clashes between law enforcement officers and protesters over allegedly poor facility conditions. This morning on NPR, Democratic Senator Cory Booker spoke of outside agitators, but stopped short of accusing them of inciting violence in the first place.
2: We have a lot of people from the Proud Boys to Greg Vivino coming from outside of our state to try to escalate violence and conflict in front of the facility and distract from the moral urgency of this facility that should be closed.
1: That's Democratic Senator Cory Booker on NPR's Morning Edition. From Washington, this is NPR News. Anthropic, maker of Claude artificial intelligence models, says it confidentially filed a proposal today with the Securities and Exchange Commission to possibly go public. It says moving forward with an initial public offering would depend on market conditions and other factors. The number and price of shares have yet to be determined. Anthropic has experienced booming growth over the past year. Last week, its funding round closed at a more than $960 billion valuation, far surpassing rival OpenAI. Opposition to AI data centers is growing in many parts of the United States, where some residents worry about environmental and quality of life impacts. NPR's Windsor Johnson reports supporters argue the facilities are essential to powering the next generation of technology.
3: Residents in several communities say they're worried about noise, electricity demand, water use, and environmental impacts that AI data centers could bring. Terry Clower with George Mason University says some of those concerns are not supported by evidence.
4: It almost reminds me of the stuff that we used to hear about cell phone towers in the 1990s. We were all going to become X-Men because we were radiated or, you know, we have brain cancer from using our cell phones. And it's just become almost hysteria in some cases now.
3: Clower says AI data centers are becoming critical infrastructure for technologies like artificial intelligence and cybersecurity, but says that communities need facts to weigh the trade-offs. Windsor Johnston, NPR News.
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7: This is the Composer's Datebook for June 1st. I'm John Burge. On today's date in 1988, the New York Philharmonic gave a concert in a city then called Leningrad in a country then called the Soviet Union. For their visit to the city we now call St. Petersburg, in a country we now call Russia, the Philharmonic commissioned a brand new work by American composer Ellen Tafe Zwillich. Her Cymbalon received its premiere performance there and, in fact, was the first American symphonic work to be premiered in the USSR. The word Cymbalon comes from the Greek, explains Zwillich, and refers to the ancient custom whereby two parties broke a piece of pottery in two, each party retaining half. Each half, or cymbalon, thus became a token of friendship. From the beginning, continued Zwillich, I knew this piece would receive its first performance in the Soviet Union, and I found this profoundly moving. I'm sure my complex feelings, embracing both hope and sadness about the state of the political world, found their way into this work.

0: After its premiere, Zwillich's Cymbalon was performed in Moscow, New York, London, Amsterdam, Helsinki, Paris, and the former East Berlin, making it one of Zwillich's most traveled works. Composer's Datebook is produced by APM, American Public Media, in conjunction with the American Composers Forum, reminding you that all music was once new.
1: 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Good afternoon. I'm Kaki Walton. Thanks for joining me for this afternoon of music. I'm glad you're here. I hope you had a great weekend, and I hope that your work week is starting off well. Let's get our afternoon started with music from the 18th century. You know, Mannheim was one of the musical centers in Europe in the 18th century, famous for its excellent court orchestra, which was dubbed an army of generals. Mozart visited the city twice, and he met many famous musicians of his day, and he enjoyed a degree of respect that he really missed a lot in Salzburg. So we'll hear a selection from Mozart's Mannheim, a great collection of music by composers who were alive during that time, who Mozart was able to meet and listen to their music. The piece we're about to hear, Mozart called Incomparably Fine, and he was just about the severest music critic of all time, but he really loved this piece. It's an overture from a Singspiel by Ignaz Holzbauer, Günther von Schwarzburg. Let's hear that overture. Here's the Freiburg Baroque Orchestra, led by Gottfried von der Goltz.

The overture to the Singspiel Günther von Schwarzburg by Ignaz Holzbauer, who happened to be the concertmaster at the Mannheim Orchestra, and that is a selection from the recording Mozart's Mannheim, featuring music by Mozart and some of the musicians that he met when he visited and saw the Mannheim Orchestra perform. So a very interesting CD. We heard a performance from the Freiburg Baroque Orchestra conducted by Gottfried Wundergoltz. 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We'll continue at 16 minutes past 12 with a work by Max Bruch, and this was written especially for his son, Max Felix Bruch, who was a gifted clarinetist. Let's hear the Concerto for Clarinet, Viola, and Orchestra, Opus 88, a performance by clarinetist Stephen Kanoff, violist Paul Coletti, and the Hanover Radio Philharmonic, led by Tommaso Placidi.

0: Music by Max Bruch. That was the Concerto for Clarinet, Viola, and Orchestra, Opus 88. Clarinetist Stephen Kanoff, violist Paul Coletti, and the Hanover Radio Philharmonic performed, and they were conducted by Tommaso Placidi. 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
0: It's 24 minutes before 1 o'clock. Let's continue this hour of music with a selection from one of my favorite named CDs, Jet Set. Classical Glitterati, and this was a CD of the Month selection when it was first released in 2019. Let's hear music from the Baroque period by Carl Friedrich Abel, his symphony in E-flat major, Opus 14, number 2. Simon Murphy conducts the new Dutch Academy.

Simon Murphy directing the New Dutch Academy. They played the Symphony in E flat major, Opus 14, number 2, by Carl Friedrich Abel. 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It's 9.5 minutes before 1, so in the time we have remaining in the hour, let's hear music for two pianos by Sergei Rachmaninoff and two very amazing artist who will play the Russian Rhapsody. Here's Vladimir Ashkenazy and Andrei Previn.

0: What a treat. Vladimir Ashkenazi and Andrei Previn playing music by Sergei Rachmaninoff. That was the Russian Rhapsody. 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We'll take a break for an NPR newscast and come back with music by Camille Saint-Saëns. We'll also have a violin concerto from the 18th century in the next hour, too, so stick around. Well, the weather just looks kind of wacky. We are under a severe thunderstorm watch until 7 this evening, and let's see, 50% chance for showers and thunderstorms. Some of the storms could be severe. Heat index values today as high as 102, mostly sunny, high near 92. They say that the new rainfall amounts of less than a tenth of an inch possible, higher amounts possible in thunderstorms. 60% chance for showers and thunderstorms tonight. Again, some of the storms could be severe. We'll have an overnight low around 69 degrees. Then mostly sunny skies in Tuesday's forecast with a high near 84. Right now in Memphis, mostly cloudy and 91 degrees at 1 minute after 1 o'clock.
1: Live from NPR News, I'm Lakshmi Singh. President Trump says he has spoken with Israeli Prime Minister Benjamin Netanyahu and the Hezbollah militant group in Lebanon, and both have agreed to stop fighting. Trump posted the message a short time ago on social media after Iran's semi-official news outlet reported the Islamic Republic was suspending intermediary peace talks with the United States over Israel's expanded military operations in southern Lebanon and in Gaza. Trump's social media post did not address Israeli actions in Gaza. The U.S. and Israel have been at war with Iran for about 3 months now with no clear end in sight. Retired Army General and former NATO Supreme Allied Commander General Wesley Clark says Trump does not appear to be in a rush to end the conflict despite the political pressure he faces this midterm election year.
2: I hope the American people will ride this thing through. We have to get this finished. We cannot allow Iran to have a nuclear weapon, nor can we allow Iran to control the Strait of Hormuz.
1: Ex-FBI officials are attempting to throw a lifeline to anyone still with the Bureau and feeling especially vulnerable to attacks under the Trump administration. NPR's Ryan Lucas reports on a new support group created after career FBI agents and staff were fired since Trump took office.
3: The new group is called the FBI Support Network. It says the Trump administration is firing FBI staff for partisan reasons and weaponizing the Bureau. A video announcing the group's launch includes remarks from around a dozen former FBI officials, among them one-time acting FBI Director Brian Driscoll, a decorated Bureau veteran fired by the Trump administration.
4: It's time for those of us who served our country with the FBI to offer our assistance to the special agents, the intelligence analysts, and the professional staff who are under attack.
3: The FBI Support Network aims to provide legal assistance as well as emotional support and help finding new jobs. Ryan Lucas, NPR News, Washington.
1: Florida is suing OpenAI and its CEO, Sam Altman, accusing the company of putting profit over safety. Here's NPR's Shannon Bond.
5: Florida is the first state to sue OpenAI over ChatGPT's design. The lawsuit accuses the company of knowing the chatbot could be harmful, but marketing it as safe. It's also seeking to hold CEO Sam Altman personally liable. Florida Attorney General James Uthmeyer summed up the state's case.
6: Sam Altman and ChatGPT have chosen the AI race over the safety and security of our kids.
5: OpenAI didn't respond to a request for comment, but as previously said, it works to improve

0: of safety. Uthmeyer has separately opened a criminal investigation into OpenAI over the alleged use of ChatGPT to plan a mass shooting at Florida State University. Shannon Bond, NPR News.
1: You're listening to NPR News. New data about China's economy, which has direct impacts on the U.S. economy, reveal a slowdown in manufacturing activity in May, raises questions about how much longer China can buffer itself from the effects of the U.S.-Israel war with Iran that set off a global energy crisis of limited supplies and price surges. Hopes of a recovery in Chinese exports to the U.S. were bolstered after President Trump's state visit to Beijing in mid-May. The U.S. men's soccer team's preparations for the World Cup got off to a positive start over the weekend, and NPR's William Jones has a recap.
2: You always have to take World Cup warm-up game results with a degree of caution. More than anything, it's a chance for coaches to experiment. But the 57,000 fans that saw the U.S. beat Senegal 3-2 on Sunday will be largely encouraged. Christian Pulisic shone with a goal and an assist. There were also goals for Serginho Dest and for Lauren Balogun. Senegal are ranked 14th in the FIFA world rankings, so this was a stern test against a talented team. The U.S. now play four-time World Cup winners Germany in their final warm-up game in Chicago this weekend. They then travel to L.A. where they'll take on Paraguay in their World Cup opener on June 12th. For NPR News, I'm William Jones.
1: The Atlantic hurricane season officially starts today. Forecasters are projecting a below-average number of named storms this season. And quick look at the surge in gas prices. AAA says they're down to $4.32. It's NPR News.
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4: 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This NPR newscast is made possible by contributing listeners and by Theater Memphis, presenting Legally Blonde the musical June 5th through 28th. When Elle Woods is dumped, she follows her ex to Harvard Law School chasing love, but ultimately she finds her strength as she tackles stereotypes and the scandal in this joyous musical. Ticket details available by calling 901-682-8323. Good afternoon. I'm Khaki Walton. Thanks for joining me for this afternoon of music. I'm glad you're here. We start our hour with music by Camille Saint-Saëns. Coming up in a moment, a violin concerto by Rudolf Kreutzer. So stay tuned. But first, let's hear Le Rain, Don't Fall, a symphonic poem by Camille Saint-Saëns. Let's see. Music, it sort of has to do something with Hercules. It's about feminine seduction. It's about the triumphant struggle of weakness against strength. Let's hear Le Rain, Don't Fall, Opus 31. Naomi Yarvie conducts the Royal Scottish National Orchestra.

Naomi Yarvie conducting the Royal Scottish National Orchestra. We heard the symphonic poem Le Rouet d'Enfant, Opus 31 by Camille Saint-Saëns. 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Let's continue with a violin concerto by Rudolf Kreutzer. He was a teacher, conductor, composer. He wrote like 40 French operas, but he was a violinist. And if Kreutzer sounds familiar, it's because Beethoven dedicated his violin sonata number 9, opus 47, to Rudolf Kreutzer, which is now known as the Kreutzer Sonata. And it's so strange that Kreutzer's a violinist, but he never played the sonata. I just wonder why that is. That's weird. Let's continue music with his violin concerto number 18 in E minor. Alan Francis conducts soloist Laurent Albrecht Brüninger with the Southwest German Radio Symphony Orchestra Kaiserslautern.

0: Violin Concerto No. 18 in E minor by Rudolf Kreutzer. Alan Francis conducted soloist Laurent Albrecht Brüninger and the Southwest German Radio Symphony Orchestra Kaiserslautern. 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
6: The government selected a contractor without going through the legally required process of comparing offers and figuring out who could do the best job for the least money. 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
0: It's 12 minutes before 2 o'clock. Let's conclude our hour with a concert overture number 1 by Florence Price. John Jetter leads the Württemberg Philharmonic Reutlingen.

0: The Concert Overture No. 1 by Florence Price, the Württemberg Philharmonic Reutlingen, performed under the direction of John Jetter. You're listening to an afternoon of classical music on the WKNO FM stations. We will take a break for an NPR newscast, then come back with music by Handel, a symphony by Robert Schumann on the way in the next hour, too. So I hope you'll stay tuned. Well, the weather is... Oh, they just took away our... severe thunderstorm watch, so that's good. We did have that until 7 tonight, but they've taken that away. They still are saying we have a 50% chance for showers and thunderstorms this afternoon. Some of the storms could be severe, otherwise mostly sunny with a high near 92. Heat index values as high as 102, so be careful if you've got to spend any time outdoors. Stay hydrated and in the shade if you can. Tonight, a 60% chance for showers and thunderstorms, mainly before 8 p.m., and again, some of the storms could be severe, mostly cloudy overnight with a low around 69. Then tomorrow, no mention of rain, and that's in the forecast for the next few days. So tomorrow should be mostly sunny with a high near 84. Tuesday night, clear, low around 59. Sunny with a high near 83 on Wednesday. Mostly cloudy now in Memphis and 91 degrees with a heat index of 99.
1: Live from NPR News, I'm Lakshmi Singh. Congress returns to Washington this week after a Memorial Day break, but the problems they left behind have not gotten any easier. Here's NPR's Eric McDaniel.
2: In order to pass a party-line bill to fund immigration enforcement operations for the rest of Trump's term, the rules say Senate Republicans have to allow Democrats the chance to put amendments up for a vote. That's become a problem. Democrats are planning an amendment to ban President Trump's new fund of taxpayer dollars for those claiming to be victims of politically motivated prosecutions. And GOP leaders think the amendment has more than enough Republican support to pass. It's an awkward situation for the party in power and one that could provoke the ire of the president. Some hoped the president would walk away from what he describes as an anti-weaponization fund while lawmakers were back home meeting with constituents. That didn't happen. Eric McDaniel, NPR News, Washington.
1: The Democrats' path to regain control of the Senate runs in part through Maine, but the presumptive Democratic nominee's past is complicating matters. Reports have surfaced that Graham Plattner exchanged sexually explicit messages with multiple women outside of his marriage. The Wall Street Journal says his wife, Amy Gertner, disclosed the past texting to her husband's campaign as part of a process checking for any risk to his bid for Senate. Before the weekend revelations, Plattner spoke with NPR's Morning Edition about another controversial matter, a skull and crossbones tattoo resembling a Nazi SS symbol. Plattner says he didn't know that when he got the tattoo in 2007.
3: That motif I have seen on French Foreign Legion units. Mm-hmm. I have seen it on U.S. Special Forces ODAs. I've seen it on other Marines. Skulls and crossbones of a myriad of versions are, for fairly obvious reasons, incredibly popular in combat units throughout history. So that's why.
1: U.S. Senator Cory Booker of New Jersey is among the Democrats to raise concerns about Plattner's past, saying, quote, he has questions to answer. Only one crossing into Gaza is open for aid and commercial goods. NPR's Anas Baba in Gaza reports on how the closure of a second crossing has affected the flow of aid into the war-torn territory.
4: The UN says Israel has only allowed commercial goods and aid to enter Gaza through a single crossing since May 24th. Israel's military says the Karim Shalom crossing is all Gaza needs. Israel's military unit, known as Koga, told NPR there is no need for more crossings because 600 trucks a day are entering through the Karim Shalom crossing, which Israel controls. Gaza's borders authorities dispute that, and UN figures show just 225 of its 8 trucks have entered Gaza over the past 9 days. When 2 crossings were open, the UN says a fifth of Palestinians in Gaza eat only 1 meal a day. It told NPR all crossings need to be open for far more supplies to get through.
1: That's Anas Baba. It's NPR. Anthropic, maker of Claude artificial intelligence models, says it confidentially filed a proposal today with the Securities and Exchange Commission to possibly go public. It says moving forward with an initial public offering would depend on market conditions and other factors. The number and price of shares have yet to be determined. Anthropic

0: PACIFIC has experienced booming growth over the past year. Last week, its funding round closed at a more than $960 billion valuation, far surpassing rival OpenAI. As things cost more, Americans are putting less aside. Federal data show the personal savings rate has fallen to the lowest level in years. NPR's Amy Held has details.
1: Inflation is around a three-year high. Wages have not kept up, and nearly half of U.S. households are struggling to afford the basics. A year ago, the personal savings rate was 5.8%. By March, it was down to 3.2%. And in April, the latest reading, it had fallen to 2.6%, according to the Bureau of Economic Analysis.
2: It's one of the lowest rates in the past 65 years.
1: Heather Long is chief economist at Navy Federal Credit Union.
2: We're seeing people turning more to credit cards and personal loans and buy now, pay later. We can see some early signs of pullback in home improvement and also in healthcare.
1: Long says she expects things to get tighter into the second half of the year. Amy Held, NPR News.
0: Gas prices remain high as part of the fallout of the Iran war. Average price for a gallon of regular gas, $4.32. It's NPR News.
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4: 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Hi, I'm Kaki Walton. Thanks for joining me for this afternoon of music. I'm glad you're here. Coming up, we hear music by Robert Schumann, his Symphony No. 2 in C major. Right around the corner. But we start the hour with music by Handel. You know, nowadays he would be termed a workaholic. He wrote more than any other famous composer. And no sooner did he finish one piece than he began work on the next. He never married. He seems to have socialized rather little and rarely traveled far from London. And there's not much evidence about him as a man. Just a few formal letters survive, together with some anecdotes and memoirs, not really reliable. But they do give us a picture of a cordial, charitable man with a penchant for rough jocularity. He's also said to have had a famous temper, but his private life and thoughts remain an enigma. We do have his music, and let's hear something now. John Rutter arranged this for oboe and strings, and it's just charming and gorgeous. Here's Where You Walk from Semele, and we hear a performance by the City of London Symphonia with John Rutter conducting, and the oboist is Nicholas Daniel.

That was Nicholas Daniel performing with the City of London Symphonia. They were conducted by John Rutter in Rutter's arrangement of music by Handel. That was Where You Walk from Semele. You're listening to an afternoon of classical music on the WKNO-FM stations, NPR for the Mid-South. 12 after 2, let's listen to a symphony by Robert Schumann next. His second symphony started to take shape at the end of 1845, and that was shortly after his recovery from a nervous breakdown. He had talked to Felix Mendelssohn and said this, quote, "Drums and trumpets have been sounding in my mind for some time now," end quote. So that gives us a little reflection on what was going on in his mind, oral fantasies and So he was just in a bad way, but it's great that he started this symphony when he started to recover. The sketch took less than a week's effort, but its completion was delayed by bouts of failing health. And worse, he was having a lot of self-confidence problems, so writing the complete symphony took nearly a year, and it was completed because of Felix Mendel's encouragement. Thank you, Felix Mendel. Let's hear the Symphony No. 2 in C major. My goodness. Here's a Concertgebouw Orchestra led by Bernard Haitink.

0: The Symphony No. 2 in C Major, Opus 61 by Robert Schumann, Bernard Haitink led Concertgebouw Orchestra Amsterdam. 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
3: The government selected a contractor without going through the legally required process of comparing offers and figuring out who could do the best job for the least money. 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
4: For the 250th.
3: Right. 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
0: 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It's 9 minutes before 3 o'clock, so let's conclude our hour with a sonata by Mozart. We'll hear the sonata for keyboard and violin in E major, Kershal 26. Violinist Alina Ibrahimova performs alongside pianist Cedric Tabirgan.

0: Violinist Alina Ibrahimova and pianist Cedric Tabergan performing music by Mozart. That was the Sonata for Keyboard and Violin in E flat major, Kürschel 26. 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An NPR newscast just ahead, then classical music continues. Memphis weather this afternoon, 30% chance for showers and thunderstorms. Some storms could be severe, mostly sunny otherwise with a high near 92. Heat index values as high as 102. Mostly cloudy now in Memphis, 93 with a heat index of 100.
1: Live from NPR News, I'm Lakshmi Singh. President Trump says Israel and Hezbollah militants plan to de-escalate their fight in southern Lebanon. The Republican leader announced on social media that he had spoken with Prime Minister Benjamin Netanyahu today. NPR's Deepa Shivaram has more on that.
2: Netanyahu had ordered Israeli troops to target areas surrounding Beirut. But now Trump says after his call with Netanyahu, there will be no troops going to Beirut and that any Israeli troops on their way, quote, have already been turned back. Trump says he also spoke with representatives from Hezbollah. Israel's increased aggression against Lebanon, which violates the ceasefire agreed on weeks ago, has complicated ongoing talks to end the U.S. and Israel's war against Iran. Iran pulled out of negotiations after Israel's attacks on Beirut. Trump says the talks are continuing with Iran, though, and moving at what he calls a, quote, rapid pace. Deepa Shivaram, NPR News.
1: Further testing what technically still is a U.S.-Iran ceasefire. Today, Washington said the military bombed radar and drone sites in Iran after the Islamic Republic shot down an American drone over the weekend. Iran later said it targeted U.S. soldiers in Kuwait with missiles. The U.S. says it shot down the missiles. A divided federal appeals court has ruled that the administration's policy banning transgender troops from military service is likely illegal, but a ban could still be enforced against those seeking to enlist while the case plays out in court. Today, the three-judge panel of the U.S. Court of Appeals for the District of Columbia Circuit upheld a 2025 lower court ruling against Trump's executive order on constitutional grounds. Several more states hold primaries tomorrow in House, Senate, gubernatorial, and other races for key state offices. Some of the most closely watched contests are in California, where voters will select candidates for governor, lieutenant governor, attorney general, Los Angeles mayor, as well as congressional district seats. Local law enforcement in 11 U.S. cities are making final preparations for the FIFA World Cup starting in 10 days. NPR's Martin Costi reports tournament security efforts getting hundreds of millions of dollars worth of federal support.
3: The federal government has paid for anti-drone technology, training, and police overtime. And that's raised fears in so-called sanctuary jurisdictions that this federal cooperation may also include ICE immigration enforcement. In Seattle, Police Chief Sean Barnes says he's confident that won't happen.
4: They're not a part of this. They're not a part of our planning. They're not a part of our intelligence. We're not sharing any information with them. There's no part of FIFA planning that I'm aware of that intersects with their work.
3: Host cities are also taking precautions to protect fans from potential vehicle attacks by setting up barricades near stadiums and fan event sites. Martin Costi, NPR News.
1: This is NPR. The U.S.'s second largest teachers union is calling for screen bans and AI limits in schools. The plan is called Devices Down, Eyes Up, Hands On. As part of that plan, the American Federation of Teachers President Randy Weingarten describes a drive behind blocking pre-K to second grade students from accessing screens in the classroom.
5: Kids are actually not really applying knowledge. They are acquiring knowledge, but they're not problem solving. They have no, kids are not reading books anymore.
1: But screen time is everything if you've got a potential box office hit. NPR's Bob Mondello checks out two horror films from directors who got their starts making viral YouTube videos.
6: The film Backrooms, about a furniture dealer who discovers a secret door in his showroom.
7: This place built like a maze. It just goes on and on.
6: Opened this weekend to an astonishing $81 million, the biggest opening ever for an

0: original horror film. Its 20-year-old director is now the youngest filmmaker to have a number one box office hit, and remarkably, backroom scoring with patrons primarily in their teens and 20s did not step on the box office momentum of a fellow YouTuber's horror hit that's playing to that same audience. In a genre where precipitous weekly drops are the norm, Obsession rose for the third consecutive weekend. No wide-release film has done that in a non-holiday week since E.T. the Extraterrestrial in 1982. Bob Mondello, NPR News.
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3: 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I'm Kaki Walton. Good afternoon, and thanks for joining me for this afternoon of music. I'm happy that you're here. Coming up later in this hour, I'll have this afternoon's Checking on the Arts. I'll be talking to Jordan Nichols. He is directing and choreographing Falsettos at Germantown Community Theater. It opens on their stage this coming Friday and runs through June the 21st. It's such a great show, such great music, and it is a challenging show to sing for sure. We'll talk to Jordan about all of that. He's got a terrific cast, too. So stick him around before my chat with Jordan Nichols, director of Falsettos at Germantown Community Theater. That's coming up in the second half of this hour. Let's begin the hour of music with work by Telemann. We'll hear the concerto in D major for trumpet, two oboes, bassoon, and harpsichord. Here is the American Concerto Orchestra with the director, who is also the soloist, the trumpet soloist, Stephen Burns.

The concerto in D major for trumpet, two oboes, bassoon, and harpsichord. Music performed by trumpeter Stephen Burns and the American Concerto Orchestra with Burns conducting. You're listening to the WKNO FM stations, NPR for the Mid-South. About 21 minutes after 3, let's continue with a symphonic poem by Franz Liszt. We'll hear Festklunga, the symphonic poem number 7. Kurt Mazur leads the Leipzig Gewandhaus Orchestra.

0: Kurt Mazur leading Leipzig Gewandhaus Orchestra. They played the symphonic poem number 7, Festklunge, by Franz Liszt. You're listening to the WKNO FM stations, NPR for the Mid-South. Just ahead, I'll have this afternoon's Checking on the Arts. I'll be talking to Jordan Nichols. He's directing and choreographing a new production of Falsettos presented by Germantown Community Theater. It opens this Friday, runs through June the 21st. It's such a great musical. You're going to get all the details just ahead on Checking on the Arts.
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0: This afternoon at 4 on the WKNO FM stations. Good afternoon. I'm Kaki Walton. 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

0: That's the baseball game from Falsettos. The groundbreaking Tony Award-winning musical opens on the Germantown Community Theater stage this coming Friday. It's their 54th season, and they're bringing Falsettos to the stage. It'll run through June 21st. Performance is Friday and Saturday at 7:30 with a Sunday matinee at 2:30. Tickets for adults, $26. Seniors tickets are $21, and students, teachers, and military, $16. And they will have a sensory-friendly performance with sign language interpreter Sunday, June the 14th at 2:30 p.m. Jordan Nichols is directing and choreographing Falsettos, and he joins me in the studio this afternoon. It's so good to see you. What a great surprise.
1: You too, Kaki. I know. It's been a while.
0: It has been a while. Yeah. Has this been on your list of things I have to direct before I die?
1: This 100% is one of my top three favorite musicals of all time. I fell in love with it as a very young kid. It deals with very adult themes, but just the music and the story is just so poignant, heartfelt, funny, and I have just always loved it. You know, I would listen to it on loop in my room and just imagine how this show would play out. And the characters are all so dynamic. And I'm really thrilled that I get a chance to direct it.
0: Did you ever get to play Jason?
1: I didn't. I auditioned and my voice wasn't quite developed enough for the role yet. So I didn't quite have the skills to pull it off.
0: But, Jason, how old is he in this play?
1: So he is having his bar mitzvah in Act 2.
0: Oh, so that means...
1: And so in Act 1, he's around 10.
0: Yeah.
1: And so then between the two acts, he grows. Everyone grows 2 years with, you know, during the intermission. It's such a fascinating show in that way, you know, how it was constructed as two separate musicals, really three within Trousers. That's not a part of our production.
0: Mm-hmm.
1: And then they combine the two off-Broadway musicals to turn it into one full-length,
0: right?
1: You know, just like you said, groundbreaking, just really hits you hard in the heart,
0: yeah,
1: in all the good ways, but really makes you just kind of reflect and see, you know, where we are in the world right now and kind of where things were back in the 80s also.
0: Yeah. Well, tell people the basic story and the characters and their relationships with each other.
1: Absolutely. So the general story is that there's this Jewish man living in New York who leaves his wife and his kid to run off with his lover, Whizzer. You know, at the time, that was, you know, very earth-shattering.
0: Yeah.
1: And so his wife starts to go see his therapist, Mendel, and eventually falls in love with Mendel. And so Act 1, I say, is kind of centered around this family dynamic. And the way I staged it, I also kept everyone on stage for all of Act 1. So it's set in more of a cabaret kind of setting.
0: Huh.
1: And everyone's very much listening to everyone's stories, being a part of the storytelling, hearing, reacting, seeing. And then Act 2, we jump ahead 2 years after all the turmoil of what we experience with that, the family kind of, you know, turned upside down in Act 1. Act 2, we arrive in 1981 in New York, which, as many people know, was kind of the beginnings of the HIV crisis.
0: Right.
1: And around that time. And so the family is then struck with the realities of the world kind of entering in, where Act 1 is more about their relationships with each other. Act 2 is the world coming into their into their life and affecting them.
0: I swear, this seems like such a challenge to direct, because once those lights go up and the curtains part, it's a fast-moving train. You do not stop.
1: And it's so wordy. William Finn is an incredible composer, lyricist, all of it. I love, love, love his work. Spelling Bee, 25th Annual Putnam County Spelling Bee is his as well. And he just has a way to string melodies along like no other. You know, definitely it was that off-Broadway downtown theater vibe, you know, back in the 70s and 80s, and it has all of that. But the way he can tie words together and tell stories with lyrics and also with his melodies and the music, it just, I love it. I don't know what else to say. There's really no one else like him, and it's such a great chamber musical, especially for a space like Germantown Community Theater that has limited space and scale as far as what you can put in there.
0: Right.
1: This is the perfect show for them. And the cast is just phenomenal.
0: Oh, please. First of all, this material is just heinous challenging.
1: But so hard.
0: You've got, I mean, you can listen to it and know that,
1: right.
0: But your cast is, well, if he could have, I mean, come on. You picked the exact great people to be
1: in. I know. It's like when Rachel approached me about directing it, immediately the cast just came to mind. You know, who I wanted to be in it.
0: Uh-huh.
1: people who I've worked with before, people who I had seen, but had wanted to work with. And I just feel so fortunate that they were all available and able and willing to do the show and have just thrown themselves completely into these roles. Cause like you said, the five characters in Act One, I have them not leaving the stage, which is such a huge commitment, but also just the huge responsibility they have to take on of singing this entire score. It's an opera.
0: Yeah, it's sung through.
1: Everything is sung through. Yeah. And so, you know, while it's more of a musical theater type opera, and not like, you know, the huge bravado, but it has these grandiose themes that are presented throughout that really you have to be able to handle not just the drama, the comedy, and then the vocals as well. So it takes top tier talent.
0: It really does. And you know, the thing that I so love, and I looked at some of the, when they had it on Channel 10,
1: mm-hmm,
0: I was
1: mm-hmm.
0: looking at, I'd seen it before, but I wanted to look at it a little bit more today before I talked to you.
1: Yeah.
0: And I'm so proud of that little boy that plays Jason because he's got to stick right up there with the adults. I mean, there's no kid actor here. He is carrying the show along with everybody else on
1: stage.
0: It
1: really is. In a lot of ways, the show is centered around Jason
0: mm-hmm.
1: because he is the one who is in Act One. You know, he's a child dealing with his parents' divorce, but also dealing with this reality that his dad likes men, you know, and how that all works, you know, in a time of just figuring out who you are as a person. And it's extremely challenging for this young actor. And Drake, who's playing the part, Drake Sheehan, and he is phenomenal. He was in Mary Poppins at Theater Memphis mm-hmm. and I knew when the show was happening. I was like, he's got to play this part. He's so great. And we have another young guy also, Roper Oswald, who will be playing the part as well at one of the matinees. But it's such, like you said, it's just such a huge dramatic undertaking for this young actor to take on. And then to hold his weight alongside everyone around him were these seasoned professionals, you know, who have been doing it for the past 30, 40 years. You know, so it's really remarkable to see the talent all at the same level.
0: Yeah.
1: And it's really, I couldn't be more proud. So I'm super excited.
0: Well, you should be super excited. I'm super excited. The music, we talked about how difficult the music is. I mean, with the timings and things and the rhythms and the way things go. And then you have the other ace professional as your music director.
1: Gary Beard. You know, so we were at Erling Jensen's and I just found out I was doing the show and I ran into Gary and I said, well, you know, I'm doing falsetto. Is a Germantown next year. Yeah. And he said, well, you know, that takes an expert, you know, pianist. It takes a very skilled pianist to pull that off. And I said, I know, Gary. I said, so are we doing this show together? And then sure enough, it worked out that his schedule would allow for it. And it's just, again, such a joy. The whole process has been amazing. Rachel has been so accommodating with everything that we've wanted on the show.
0: Rachel Crenshaw,
1: mm-hmm. who's, been just, you know, doing such a great job there. And then to have Gary leading the music department and we have a small little band. It's just three pieces, but it just is, again, like I said, the perfect fit and it's the perfect story and it's the perfect time to tell this story, you know. It's so funny to hear lyrics in the show, you know, love is love and all these things that like we now say all the time, but it was part of what they were saying back, you know, in 1981. And it's still every message, every theme in the show still resonates so loud and strong today.
0: It really does. And so do you think one of the things that made it groundbreaking was the subject matter,
1: the story
0: too,
1: absolutely,
0: but also the fact that, I mean, they didn't treat homosexuality like a thing. It was just a thing. Hey, he's got a boyfriend. Like, they didn't make a big deal about it.
1: Right.
0: Yeah.
1: Yeah. And, you know, again, it's set in New York City, which is, you know, a more progressive time, especially then. But it definitely is, you know, the challenge of this wife coming to terms with her husband, you know, now liking men and dating a man and, you know, her recognizing within herself that, you know, it was no fault of her own. You know, it was not that she did something wrong, but she's just in a situation where she, you know, had to find love in a new place. And you know, love is blind. There's every song in the show has such a, it's like they're little vignettes, you know, little pockets of different moments, different ideas, different ideologies or themes that I think William Finn wanted to kind of touch on. And I love that every character gets that moment to really dive deep into what they're exploring and going through.
0: Okay, so Emily Chateau's playing Trina.
1: Yes, I've done so many shows with Emily, and again, what a huge undertaking. And she had done the show at Theater Memphis when they did it several years ago, and so she was someone who had come back wanting to play the role again, and so that's been fun for her to revisit.
0: Okay, I'm going to tell you right now, Tour de Force, the song is called I'm Breaking Down.
1: Oh, I know.
0: Oh, my gosh.
1: I think it's like 4 or 5 minutes, like such a long song. It is just like this epic, you know, melodrama of a song about this woman coming to terms with the fact that, you know, she thinks her son's an idiot and she thinks her husband is, you know, a total jerk. And then there's this new, you know, love interest of her husband's that who's really nice and she wants to hate him, but she can't because he's so nice. And so it's like, what do you do? What do you do in those moments when you're like, I'm having a total crisis, you know, total meltdown.
0: She has a total meltdown in this song, and it's so funny.
1: And
0: I mean, you feel
1: song,
0: bad for her, but it's funny.
1: And so that song was added to the show when it became to one complete musical. So it wasn't in the original March of the Falsettos, which is Act One. And then when it came to Broadway, I think it was 91 or 90 when it happened, they added that song into the show.
0: Well, thank goodness they did.
1: And it's so incredible. I know. I think they wanted to just give more voice to Trina. And, you know, kind of give us a little bit deeper dive into the turmoil, like we said, that she's going through. And then in Act Two, we get introduced to two new characters who, again, one of them is a doctor because we're dealing with just the HIV crisis and what is happening there. So Dr. Charlotte and then her lover, Cordelia, who's a caterer, who's catering Jason's bar mitzvah. So, you know, it's amazing how these two new characters get introduced, but they're woven so seamlessly into the story, you know, as friends, as family, you know, chosen family. And they just, you know, kind of help usher and guide these people through their lives and the heartache and the loss that they're going through.
0: Oh, I love this show so much. I love this show so much. And I love the baseball game. It just kills me. And oh my gosh.
1: And that's where William Finn has this beautiful way of tying these super comedic patter songs that just speed along like that with these very poetic, lofty ballads that just soar and just rip at your heartstrings and just make you kind of melt into the show. And it just kind of washes over you. And then all of a sudden you're back into this, you know, explosion of excitement. And so the audience gets to go on this roller coaster with these characters and you get to experience all these moments and you get to see some really dark sides to people and some, you know, people do things that they're not proud of and also, you know, kind of come to terms with that and reconcile with that. And it's just, you know, human.
0: It's human. Exactly. It's human. I mean, this is about real people.
1: It is. And you know, I think a lot of musicals, when people think of, I'm going to a musical, they're seeing song and dance and they're seeing splashy, flashy, you know, very kind of like leave your troubles outside.
0: Right.
1: And I don't want to say the show doesn't have, you know, the leave your troubles outside, but it's also going to really, it's a show that's going to really make you sit and like glue into these characters and really be affected by them.
0: I want to mention who's playing Mendel.
1: John Manis. I know. And Kevin Maffitt is Whizzer and Patrick Jones is Marvin. And then Renee Davis-Brame is Dr. Charlotte and Mariah Chase as Cordelia. I mean, the cast, I'm just, like I said, I could not have asked for a better group. John and I have done so many shows together at this point. And again, it's just when I heard the show was happening, I was like, John, it's got to be John. You know, like John's just, it's such the perfect part for him. And he's, again, he handles that character in Act One in particular is more the comic relief, a little more oddball. But then he also has to grapple with these, you know, intense moments of his new stepson, you know, going through these life changes and trying to help ground him, but also his wife who's, you know, reflecting on her life and losing, you know, a part of her what was her former self and trying to, you know, help her son navigate his journey into manhood, which is a big part of Act Two with the bar mitzvah.
0: Yeah. Masculinity, being Jewish.
1: Right.
0: A lot of different themes there.
1: Yeah. It really is. You know, and I always joke in rehearsals. I'm like, wow, William Finn must have had a really interesting childhood. You know, like where did this story come from? And like, you know, or just where did he pull these characters from in this story. And it's so profound. And like I said, it's been one of my loves for the past 30 years. And so the chance that the fact that I get a chance to direct it, and Travis, you know, directed the show along with me. He wasn't able to be here as much, but we always collaborate on all of our shows together. And he got to watch dress rehearsal last night, and he just was he's so moved by it. I mean, it's hard not to be. It's just so, it's unlike any other musical. It really is. And I think that if people have never seen the show, maybe they've heard of it. Anyway, I really hope people come out to see it, because the work that's being done is just incredible. It matches the weight of how hard the score is and how heavy the material is. And they're all tackling it like pros, which they are.
0: They are. Yeah. They are pros. What about you choreographing? I mean, was that fun?
1: It was. You know, it's not a huge choreography show, but it has March of the Falsettos, you know, which is kind of this pull out in the middle of Act One where the guys all, you know, put on these crazy costumes and act like little kids, you know, kind of dancing about the stage. And it has the choreography to me is more about the storytelling. It's more about, again, not like, oh, what are the tricks that we can do, but it's really just more so a means to further the plot along. And the show opening with four Jews in a room bitching is just, you know, it's again, it doesn't really, it kind of sets the tone for the show, but it doesn't necessarily, it's like a prologue to the show, you know, it's like the precursor to what we're getting into. But it definitely introduces the characters in such a phenomenal way. And then you just kind of fall in love with them right out the gate. You're like, these people are fun and they're great. And then you're like, oh, wow, they're really messed up.
0: Yep. Wizard, what's the matter with you?
1: Right.
0: Okay, everyone, if you've never seen – well, if you've seen Falsettos, come back and see it again.
1: Yeah, agreed.
0: And if you've never seen it, this really is a show you must see. And you're just really going to marvel at the music and at the talent on that stage that can sing these songs and that can – play these characters. This is a tough show, and he's got the cast to do it, and we couldn't have found a better director to do it either.
1: Thank you.
0: Well, you know, it's on your list, so you're super excited about it.
1: I know, and it's when you have something like that, you want to do it justice.
0: Yeah.
1: And I'm really proud of the work that I put into it as well. You know, it was a little scary going into it, just like, am I going to live up to what I want the show to be? But yeah, I'm really happy with how it turned out.
0: I'm so glad. Well, Falsettos opens at Germantown Community Theater this Friday. 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Don't miss it. It's being directed by Jordan Nichols, who's been my guest this afternoon. Thanks so much.
1: Thank you. And I did want to say Bill Short sponsored the show very graciously, and we're very appreciative of him.
0: Thank you, Bill Short.
1: Yes.
0: Thank you, Jordan.
1: Thank you.
0: Checking on the Arts is made possible by contributing listeners and by Theater Memphis, presenting Legally Blonde the Musical, June 5th through 28th. When Elle Woods is dumped, she follows her ex to Harvard Law School chasing love, but ultimately she finds her strength as she tackles stereotypes and scandal in this joyous musical. Ticket details available by calling 901-682-8323. I'm Kathy Walton. Hope you'll join me again tomorrow for an afternoon of classical music from noon to 4. Stay with us now as we begin the afternoon of news and information with All Things Considered from National Public Radio. We are 91.1 WKNO Memphis or 90.1 WKNP Jackson, NPR for the Mid-South. For the rest of the afternoon, 30% chance for showers and thunderstorms. Some of the storms could be severe. Otherwise, mostly sunny with a high near 92. Heat index values as high as 102. So if you're outside, stay in the shade. Make sure you're hydrated and be very careful. Tonight, we have a 60% chance for showers and thunderstorms. Some could be severe. Our low tonight, around 69. Mostly cloudy now in Memphis and 92 degrees with a heat index of 101. It's 4 o'clock.
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3: Clashes between protesters and law enforcement outside an immigration detention center have intensified. I speak to the mayor of Newark, New Jersey.
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3: I'm Juana Summers.
4: 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This hour, I look at the possible long-term consequences of the Trump administration.

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5: 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I'm Justin Willingham. It is 5 o'clock.
0: Iran says it is suspending all talks with the U.S. because of Israel's expanding occupations in Lebanon and Gaza.
6: Meanwhile, President Trump says he's told the Israeli prime minister to curb the fighting in Lebanon.
0: Today is Monday, June 1st, and this is All Things Considered from NPR News. I'm Elsa Chang.
6: And I'm Juana Summers. This hour, are we entering a golden age for the Second Amendment?
0: Gun rights groups are praising the Justice Department's new efforts to change gun rules.
7: There's no public safety argument for why you would want to eliminate the regulation of stabilizing braces.
6: Also, demand for beef in the U.S. is growing, and beef prices have hit new records.
8: Ranchers keep getting paid less and less for their cattle, but yet your prices at the grocery store keep going higher and higher.
0: And new research on how the brain detects words from a series of sounds.
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9: Live from NPR News in Washington, I'm Ryland Barton. The U.S. military has helped dozens of commercial vessels through the Strait.

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1: And now, here's marketing consultant John Malmo with his weekly commentary.
2: If ideas are important in your business, you need to track who in the organization comes up with the best ideas. A young creative pair from our Austin, Texas office was showing a new advertising concept for a new client in Texas. Everything about it was thoroughly terrific. It was fresh, emotionally appealing. It was built on a strong, immediately identifiable reason to buy, with no outside element of borrowed interest, and it was highly memorable. Truly, the kind of idea that doesn't come along often. So after hearing details of the campaign, I asked the young man and woman whose idea it was, knowing full well what their answer would be. "Well, I guess it was the team's idea," the young man said. No, it wasn't. Teams don't have ideas. Committees don't have ideas. Individuals have ideas. Teams refine ideas, poke holes in ideas, smooth out ideas, turn ideas into reality. But teams don't have ideas. Only individuals have ideas. The team leader asked what difference it made to identify whose idea it was. "Because it's most likely that's from whom the next great idea is coming."
3: John Malmo is a Memphis marketing consultant who advises companies on their advertising and marketing. 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
4: 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I'm Elsa Chang.
0: And I'm Juana Summers. When you're listening to a familiar language, you hear individual words, but what if the language is unfamiliar? Unless you speak Japanese, that probably sounded like an unbroken stream of vowels and consonants. NPR's John Hamilton reports on what scientists are learning about how the brain extracts words from speech.
5: Words are easy to recognize when they're written. A visible space shows where one word ends and another begins. Dr. Eddie Chang of the University of California, San Francisco, says spoken language doesn't have that luxury.
6: One of the reasons why a foreign language sounds so fast is that you can't hear the pauses between words.
5: Because most of the time, there aren't any. Each syllable just bumps into the next. Yet Chang says in a familiar language, the brain creates the perception that we are hearing separate words.
6: It's a really incredible automatic process that all of us have as human listeners.
5: To learn more about that process, Chang and a team studied several dozen people about to have surgery for epilepsy. The participants already had electrodes in their brain, so the team was able to monitor neurons that respond to speech sounds. Chang says they found a distinct pattern.
6: Your brain is processing this continuous stream of speech, but at every word boundary, the actual neural activity drops. There's a trough in the activity.
5: As if the brain is putting a space between each word. To test this idea, Chang's team had participants listen to a sound loop.
7: Boater, boater, boater, boater, boater.
6: It's one stimulus that's just repeated over and over and over again. But your brain kind of forces you to hear one word or another.
7: Boater, boater, boater, boater, boater, boater, boater.
5: You hear either boater or turbo, depending on where your brain is placing the word boundary. And Chang says in most people, that boundary will shift.
6: Listeners typically will hear one word for a couple of seconds, and then their perception will switch to the other word.
5: At the same exact moment, their brain makes a new word boundary. Chang says the brain constantly tries to predict what it will hear next. An English-speaking brain, for example, knows that the sound bow could become boater or boba, but not baseball or parcheesi. It also knows that the words peanut and butter are likely to lead to jelly. But Chang says prediction relies on a deep understanding of a language.
6: We found that this encoding of words actually is a very specific process to one's mother tongue, to one's native language.
5: Or languages, if you're multilingual. Nima Mascarani of Columbia University says Chang's research helps explain how human brains are able to decode speech so quickly and accurately.
8: They are showing that brain almost creates its own punctuation,
5: which helps it quickly assemble speech sounds into words and then sentences. Mascarani says the latest artificial intelligence systems appear to use a similar strategy. He says instead of following rules, these machines learn about speech the same way a child does, by listening.
8: We basically just say, this is the input, this is what the desired output, and you have millions of hours of data, so learn it.
5: Mascarani says artificial brains, like their human counterparts, eventually learn to recognize where one word ends and another begins. He says this reflects something scientists are seeing in other areas of artificial intelligence.
8: If you look at many different sort of AI models, the better they are at what they do, the more they align with the brain.
5: These AI systems even share a key limitation with human brains. They can only identify word boundaries in a language they know really well. John Hamilton, NPR News.
4: 75 years ago, a children's book called The Adventures of Cipollino was published in Italy. It's about a little onion fighting to free his father from a tyrannical lemon. Last year, it was published for the first time in English, winning praise from everyone, from New York Magazine to the American Library Association. But as Dina Pritchett reports, this book has a surprising history.
9: Jennifer Hubert Swan is a school librarian. When she first got The Adventures of Cipollino to review for the New York Times last year, she thought, kids are going to love this.
10: We start out with fruits and vegetables, and then suddenly there's a spider, and then they go to a zoo, and all the animals can talk.
9: In this fantasy world, Cipollino's father is thrown in prison for something he did not do, and the tiny onion goes on an epic quest to free him. The book has the sort of funny, dramatic passages that are perfect for young readers, like 9-year-old Izzy Andreen.
11: Ouch! Ouch! Cipollino yelled, though still as cheerful as ever. I'll show you, Cavalier Tomato bellowed, and he yanked so hard that a shock of Cipollino's hair came off in his very own hand.
9: Izzy got the book from his dad for New Year's, and when his mom saw what he was reading,
12: I thought, wait a minute, is this the Cipollino that I read as a kid?
9: Jana Yaknis grew up in Moscow, where Cipollino has a long history.
12: It's so ubiquitous to the culture in Russia. I remember my mom reading the book to me, and I also really remember the cartoon. It was on TV all the time.
11: Senor Pomidor!
9: The story of a poor onion winning out over the fancy vegetables resonated with the Soviet ideas of class consciousness. There were Cipollino dolls and a movie, even a ballet. So how did this Italian onion become a Soviet staple? It's because of the author, Gianni Rodari.
13: We know him as one of the most prominent writers of children's books, but actually he started his career as a journalist in a communist-oriented newspaper.
9: Giulia DeFlorio teaches Slavic studies at the University of Parma. She says Rodari, a literal card-carrying communist, toured the Soviet Union in the 1950s and brought along a copy of his book.
13: Cipollino is a story of injustice and rebellion and revolt.
9: DeFlorio says Soviet publishers took this book, which at that point wasn't even popular in Italy, and printed millions of copies to mold new Soviet citizens. When Jana Yaknis read Cipollino as a kid, she loved how it poked fun at the upper class.
12: There's some line in there about how, you know, Cipollino's father is sentenced to life in prison, but even longer, because Prince Lemon also owns the cemetery by the prison. And it's so bleak, right? Like, it's so bleak, but also so funny.
9: But as an adult, she wonders who the joke is really on.
12: It's written by somebody who so believes in the communist dream, but then it also, in a lot of ways, reads as a critique of what the Soviet government became.
9: The intricacies of Soviet politics will likely go over the head of the average young reader. But librarian Jennifer Hubert Swan says kids have a keen sense of what's fair. Adults have power over them, and they don't often get to challenge it. So they love reading about kids who do, even if that kid is a stinky little onion.
10: I mean, kids love books where adults are falling down. And so kids aren't going to necessarily see that as a political framework. They're going to be like, oh, that's my math teacher who I hate.
9: As Americans read The Adventures of Cipollino, they may see those powerful figures as unfair parents, or the bourgeoisie, or politicians, or just an enjoyably ridiculous tomato. For NPR News, I'm Dina Pritchett.
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16: 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Here's mine. J-O-B-S. From American Public Media, this is Marketplace.
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16: In Los Angeles, I'm Kai Rizdahl. It is Monday today. Somehow it is the 1st of June. Good as always to have you along, everybody. We are going to learn over the next... 4 days in this economy, a whole lot about the state of the American labor market. The April jolts will be upon us tomorrow. That's the job openings and labor.

0: Jobs and job data, as it happens, come in all varieties. And we're going to look at manufacturing right now. Manufacturing, which was in a slump last year, due in part to the president's on-again, off-again tariffs, is growing pretty nicely right now, thank you very much. Factory production, new orders, imports, and exports, all of them up. Manufacturing jobs, though, not so much. Factory payrolls are still contracting. It is 32 months in a row now that that's been happening. What gives, you ask? Here's Marketplace's Mitchell Hartman.
1: The data from the Institute for Supply Management is clear. The manufacturing sector has been expanding now for the past 5 months, and May was stronger than April. But executives remain hesitant to go all in and hire more workers, says ISM survey chair Susan Spence, because there's still so much unknown about tariffs and war and inflation.
2: When things are uncertain, you don't invest in capital equipment and you don't hire people, because it's very costly to hire and train, and you don't want to have to lay off people if your order book goes the wrong way.
1: And Spence says hiring managers are stressed out. They're telling her,
2: we're not being allowed to backfill people that are leaving, and it's getting really, really hard for those remaining.
1: The uptick in manufacturing is at least good for workers' paychecks, but not great for those looking to get hired, says University of New Orleans labor economist Ali Bustamante.
3: We're seeing a jobless manufacturing rebound. A lot of firms, they're investing more in machines, more in overtime, expanding shifts, and we are probably going to see that in higher productivity per worker.
1: Now, remember, President Trump's tariffs were supposed to give domestic producers a competitive edge, leading to reshoring and more manufacturing jobs. But Bustamante says that hasn't happened.
3: The first year and a half of the

You know that song you heard on Marketplace, the one you really liked? It's an earworm, isn't it? Don't you wish you knew what it was? We've got the whole list of the music we play on the show at our website, marketplace.org/music.

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2: The government selected a contractor without going through the legally required process of comparing offers and figuring out who could do the best job for the least money. 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
3: For the 250th.
2: Right. But remember, the 250th anniversary of the country has been on the calendar for 250 years.
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5: 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I'm Justin Willingham. It is 7 o'clock.
6: From WHYY in Philadelphia, this is Fresh Air. I'm Tanya Mosley. Today, historian Elizabeth Storter Pryor. She spent her career tracing the racial slur, the N-word, through slavery, Jim Crow, the civil rights movement, and hip-hop. But what she didn't tell her audiences, and what she didn't tell most of her students, even some of her colleagues, was that her father was the comedian who put that word at the center of American comedy, Richard Pryor.
7: I mean, I was a scholar of the N-word, and so obviously is he.
6: Her new book is Something We Said, Richard Pryor, A Notorious Word and Me. It's part memoir and part history of a word her father, late in his career, decided to never use again. First News.
8: Live from NPR News in Washington, I'm Ryland Barton. The Trump administration says it will abide by a court ruling that paused a $1.8 billion fund to compensate alleged victims of the federal government. The fund was to be created as part of a settlement between President Trump and his own Justice Department. Democrats and even some Republican lawmakers were reluctant to support it. And President Trump says Israel and Hezbollah plan to de-escalate their fight in southern Lebanon. Trump says he spoke with Israeli Prime Minister Benjamin Netanyahu today. NPR's Adipa Shivaram has more.
9: Netanyahu had ordered Israeli troops to target areas surrounding Beirut. But now Trump says after his call with Netanyahu, there will be no troops going to Beirut and that any Israeli troops on their way, quote, have already been turned back. Trump says he also spoke with representatives from Hezbollah.